man, you have to walk with finesse. Can't look down, cause the world will finish. Great man must invest. Put your mind on cement, greatness can't pretend. Deflect all the bad energy. See no evil, speak no evil. Great man, you have to step with reason. You have to show them passion. Put your all on survival, cause you're greater than, better than. Pray the Lord protect you in this jungle, you know?

Make it straight, I don't really wanna be the same. My why is why I could lie, ego died in my mind. I'm glitched out, functioning properly. That ain't even an option. When I see you, I get lost and I think I found you. Somewhere between the sweetest reality and wildest of dreams.

0: Hello, ahlan wa sahlan, and welcome to another episode of Arab Voices, a syndicated radio talk show that airs on dozens of radio stations in the US and Europe since 2002. This is Saeed, executive producer and host of Arab Voices. On today's episode of Arab Voices, episode number 1236, we'll be listening to a talk by Professor Avi Shlaim titled Gaza in Context, Reflections of an Arab-Jewish Historian. Professor Avi Shlaim is an Emeritus Professor of International Relations at the University of Oxford, a Fellow of the British Academy, and an award-winning author. He delivered this talk on April 4, 2024, at Rice University in Houston, Texas, at an event co-sponsored by Rice History Department, the Jewish Studies Program, and the Arab American Educational Foundation Chair of Arab Studies at Rice University. I attended and recorded this event, and today I am airing it for the first time on Arab Voices. Let's listen to Professor Avi Shlaim's talk titled Gaza in Context, Reflections of an Arab-Jewish Historian. And the voice you will hear first is that of Professor Abdel Razak Takriti, Associate Professor of History and Arab American Educational Foundation Chair in Arab Studies at Rice University, introducing Professor Avi Shlaim.
1: It's a very difficult introduction to make when we're talking about Avi Shlaim, because Avi Shlaim is one of the leading scholars in our field, as Nate has suggested, but he's also somebody who has influenced many different fields. Not many people know this, but before becoming a preeminent and very distinguished historian of the modern Middle East, Avi was actually a scholar of Europe and of the Cold War in Europe. He covered subjects such as the Berlin blockade. He was also a scholar of modern Britain. He wrote on British prime ministers. He had an entire career before the 1980s when he made a major change in his life, deciding to study the region he came from, the region he was born in, the Arab region, and the country he ended up settling in after the 1948 Nakba and the changes it unleashed, the State of Israel. And his work since the 1980s has been focused on the relationship between his place of origin, the Arab world, and the place he ended up settling in and that he grew up in as a child, the State of Israel, which was created, of course, on the remains of Palestine, historic Palestine. Avi made this change in scholarship at a critical time when the region was undergoing major changes. The early 80s was a difficult period. We had a situation where an Arab capital, Beirut, had been invaded by Israeli forces, and where there were voices in Israeli society that were beginning to question the old received wisdoms around the mission of the Israeli state and its raison d'etre. Avi was one of the group of historians that began to excavate archives during that period, newly released documents that shed new light, not for everybody, new light for Westerners and Israelis. For Arabs, we always knew what was going on. But for Israelis and for Westerners who refused to listen to Arabs because of racism and colonialist thinking, those needed to hear from somebody like Avi, and based on the sort of documentary evidence that he was engaging with. Avi is a great archival scholar. He's very industrious. He spends his time in the archive. He reads documents closely. And he did enormous amounts of research in the 1980s and uncovered an enormous amount of material that was really helpful in reshaping our vision of what took place. Even those Arabs that knew the general outlines of what happened behind closed doors and within the Zionist movement, and later on within the hallways of the Israeli state, did not know the details. We needed to know about the details. Avi uncovered these details. He destroyed and shattered several myths relating to the history of the Israeli state and its relationship with the Arab world. He basically changed the field. And he's often seen as one of the preeminent members of the Israeli New Historians group. The existence of that group has been put into question. Whether such a thing exists, we don't know. There's definitely a certain agenda that that group adopted. And Avi has written on that, by the way. He's written a historiography of what about the New Historians and outlined their main contributions. But some of the New Historians stayed the course and others went in a different direction. Avi stayed the course. He continued to be a critical scholar. He increased, actually, his engagement with critical methods and sources. Initially, he was a proponent of a two-state solution, believing that a great wrong has been done to the Palestinian people in 1948, but that for the time being, after 1948, the Israeli state was here to stay, and that the only option was to have a two-state solution. In recent years, after the collapse of Oslo, he's beginning to change his mind, and he's increasingly aligning with a more comprehensive emancipatory agenda. That has coincided also with a rediscovery of the depths of his allegiance to his Arabic roots, a theme that he has addressed very powerfully in his latest book, which is his memoirs, and I really recommend that you purchase his memoirs. His memoirs are entitled The Memoirs of an Arab Jew, Three Worlds, the Memoirs of an Arab Jew. So this is a very powerful set of reflections on what happened to Arab Jews, but also through telling their story, he was actually telling the story of this region as a whole. I'm gonna end with a personal note. I've known Avi for a long time. Like Nate, I read him in my undergraduate years. I followed his writings very closely because you cannot study Middle East history, modern Middle East history, without reading Avi. It's impossible. And if you did study Middle East history and you haven't read Avi, then you have not studied Middle East history. Yeah. However, I've also had the pleasure of knowing him as a human being for a long time, since I started my graduate work in 2005. And you cannot meet somebody who is more tolerant of difference, wonderful in his approach to mentorship, kind, but also committed and is animated by the best in human values. He is very concerned with the future of humanity in general and the future of humanity in the Middle East in particular. He's driven by universal principles, and he is a wonderful, wonderful, kind and gentle and incredibly brilliant man. I'm very honored to be introducing him today, and I thank him for our presence, for his presence in our midst. Thank you.
2: It's an honor and a privilege to be here. I'm very grateful to my three hosts at Rice University, the History Department, the Program of Jewish Studies, and the Chair of Arab Studies. America isn't my favorite country, and I've turned down all invitations to come and speak in the United States for the last few years. But I'm here because the invitation was issued by my dear friend, Professor Abed Takriti, because I'm full of admiration for him, for his brilliant scholarship, for his political activism, for his political engagement. And I'm here also to participate in his World Academic Forum on Palestine, a really important initiative, and I'm here to add my voice to the protests against the genocide that Israel is perpetrating in Gaza. Noam Chomsky once wrote that settler colonialism is the most extreme and vicious form of imperialism. Since 1917, the Palestinians have been at the receiving end of Zionist settler colonialism on the one hand and Western colonialism on the other hand, Western imperialism, first under Britain and later under America. The logic of settler colonialism is to eliminate the native population. This is the logic of the Zionist settler colonial movement. And in the current war in Gaza, Zionist settler colonialism has reached its climax, its cruel climax with genocide. This is not a war between Israel and Hamas. It's a broader war between Zionist settler colonialism, backed by American imperialism, against the people of Palestine. My talk is billed as Gaza in Context, Reflections of an Arab Jewish Historian. Abed has already mentioned the memoirs I published last year. They are called Three Worlds, Memoirs of an Arab Jew. And the three worlds of the title are Baghdad, where I lived up to the age of five, Israel, where I went to school from the age of 5 to 15, and Britain, where I went to school from the age of 15 to 18. And the narrative stops when I was 18, but there is a long epilogue which traces the evolution of my thinking about Israel-Palestine down to the present day. This is not a conventional autobiography. I think about it as an impersonal autobiography, because it's an attempt to tell a personal story and a family story in the wider context of the history of the Jews in Iraq. The first half of the book is a general history of the Jews in Iraq and of the painful move to Israel. And the second half is more of an autobiography. And my wife, Green, who is here with me and who is going to be giving a talk tomorrow, read the book chapter by chapter as I was writing it. And one day she said to me, Avi, I'm very worried. I'm on chapter 5 and you weren't born yet. And I said to her, that's the whole point of the book. It's not just about me. It's about a much bigger story. It's an attempt to interweave the personal with the public, the personal with the political. The book revolves around the pivotal notion of the Arab Jew. An Arab Jew, I define as someone who either lived in an Arab country and then lived in Israel or anywhere else. And we are a dying breed, because to be an Arab Jew in the sense of having lived in an Arab country, you have to be to have been born before 1948. But my definition of an Arab Jew is wider than that. It includes Mizrahim in Israel, people whose parents came from Arab countries and who were born and grew up in Israel. I would include them as also as Arab Jews. The notion of an Arab Jew is very controversial in Israel. Any kind of Jew is okay, but when you say, I'm an Arab Jew, they say, that's impossible. That's a contradiction in terms. It's an ontological impossibility. Either you're a Jew, in which case you can't be an Arab, or you're an Arab, in which case you can't be a Jew. Well, I beg to differ. I think you can be both. My Zionist critics say that there is no such a thing as an Arab Jew. I'm a problem for them because here I am, a speaking and breathing Arab Jew. My family and I were Arab Jews in Baghdad. We spoke Arabic at home. We only spoke Arabic at home. Our social customs were Arab customs. Our food was Middle Eastern food. My parents' music was a very nice blend of Arabic and Jewish music. So to all intents and purposes, we were Arab Jews. We were Iraqis whose religion happened to be Judaism. There was a very large Arab community in Iraq. There were Arab communities in the rest of the Arab world, in Lebanon, in Syria, in Egypt, but the Jewish community in Iraq was the most prominent, the most successful, the most prosperous, and the best integrated Jewish community in the entire Arab world. And we had deep roots in the country. Our roots went back to the Babylonian exile 2.5 millennia ago. So we were not newcomers in Iraq. We certainly were not intruders. We were the children of the land. My book aroused a lot of interest in the Arab world. The reason for this is that any Arab born after 1948 would have no idea that the face of the Middle East used to be completely different before the emergence of Israel, that Jews lived throughout the Arab world, and they lived by and large happily with non-Jewish neighbors. In Iraq, we were a minority. In Iraq, there were a lot of minorities. There were Christians, there were Chaldeans, there were Circassians, there were Yazidis, there were Turkmens, and we didn't stand out. We were one minority among many, and there was a long tradition of religious tolerance between the minorities. Iraq did not have a Jewish problem. Europe had a Jewish problem. In Iraq, the Jews didn't live in ghettos. We were part of society. For my family and me, Muslim-Jewish coexistence was not a distant dream. It was the everyday reality. The Jewish community in Iraq made a contribution to state building at every level of society, at the financial, the economic, the cultural, the musical, at every level, it made a positive contribution. It was a positive element in Iraqi society. And we as Jews had much more in common with our, linguistically and culturally, with our Muslim neighbors than we did with our European co-religionists. We had very little in common with them. Nor did we have any affinity with the Zionist project. Zionism was a movement by European Jews for European Jews, which did not directly involve us. My mother, Masouda, used to talk a lot about the wonderful Muslim friends that we had in Baghdad. And one day I asked her, did we have any Zionist friends? And she said, no. As if it was a strange question. She said, no, Zionism is an Ashkenazi thing. It's nothing to do with us. And I think she was quite typical of the majority of Iraqi Jews. They did not respond to the lure of Zion. They were Iraqis, first and foremost. And yet, the whole of the Iraqi Jewish community was transplanted to Israel in 1950-51. In 1950, there were 135,000 Jews in Iraq. By the end of 1950,

the history of humanity, the Zionist leaders showed very little interest in the Jews of the Arab lands. If anything, they looked down on them with disdain, as other Arabs, as backward people. It's only after the Holocaust removed the main reservoir of Jews for the Jewish state that they began to look for Jews anywhere they could find them, including in the Arab world. Aliyah means migration. Aliyah became the top priority of the newly born state of Israel. Aliyah literally means ascent to the Holy Land, ascent to the Promised Land. But in our experience, going from Iraq to Israel wasn't Aliyah, it was Yerida. It was a steep descent to the margins of Israeli society. Psalm 137 talks about, says, by the rivers of Babylon, there we sat and there we wept when we remembered Zion. My two grandmothers came with us to Israel and they're completely out of place. And they used to talk about Iraq as Jannah mal Allah, as paradise. And for them, it's the other way around. By the rivers of Zion, there we sat and there we wept when we remembered Babylon. So my family history is a corrective to the Zionist master narrative, which says Jews everywhere were persecuted. There was endemic anti-Semitism in the Arab world, and it's anti-Semitism that forced the Jews to leave their homes and to come to Israel. I argue in my book that the Zionist movement, that the State of Israel played an active part in uprooting the Jews of Iraq by resorting to terrorist methods, planting bombs in Jewish sites in Baghdad in order to frighten the Jews and force them to leave their country and to go to Israel. This is an issue that has exercised me since I was a child, because there are always rumors of Israeli involvement in the bombs that exploded in the streets of Baghdad. But there was never any evidence. Israel always denied any involvement, and there was never any evidence. But when I was working on my memoirs, I came through two sources of evidence that proved Israeli involvement. One was a friend of my mother's, an elderly Iraqi Jew called Yaakov Karkukli, who was in the Zionist underground in Baghdad, and he told me about their activities. And he told me that one of his colleagues, Yosef Basri, was responsible for planting 3 out of the 5 bombs. So I concluded that Israel was directly involved in terrorist actions, in recruiting local Jews and turning them against their country and against the Jewish community. And there is a lot of detail on this, all the evidence I was able to collect. And I maintain that I've come up with incontrovertible evidence that Israel played a part in instigating terrorist actions to force the Jews to leave the Iraqi homeland. Our history has been sidelined. Salo Baron, the Jewish American historian, coined the phrase, the lachrymose version of Jewish history. This is Jewish history as a never-ending chain of discrimination, prejudice, hatred, persecution, culminating in the Holocaust. Even if, for argument's sake, we accept that this was a true version of Jewish history in Europe, it most emphatically is not a true account of the history of the Jews in the Arab lands. So not only were we uprooted from our natural Arab environment, our history was erased once we arrived in Israel. Our history was subsumed under European Jewish history to make anti-Semitism the driver of the movement to migration to Israel. And I wanted to write

0: our history, as I understand it, rather than have it written by Ashkenazi and pro-Zionist historians. To borrow a phrase from Edward Said, I requested permission to narrate, our own history. Britain was the enabler of the Zionist movement from the Balfour Declaration of 1917 onwards. The British mandate for Palestine was unique. All the other mandates, the League of Nations mandate to France for Lebanon and for Syria, and the League of Nations mandate to Britain for Iraq, were for the mandatory power to prepare the country for self-government. In Palestine, it was different, because Britain wrote the Balfour Declaration into the League of Nations mandate, and therefore it became Britain's duty to create a national home for the Jewish people in Palestine. In other words, the duty of Britain became to prepare Palestine, not for self-government but by its indigenous population, but for Jews from Europe to come and take over the country. So I can only summarize the history of the British mandate in Palestine from 1920 until 1948 by saying, basically, Britain stole Palestine from the Palestinians and gave it to the Zionists. This brings me to the end of the British mandate in 1948. Abed has already mentioned the new historians. The three original new historians were Benny Morris, Ilan Pape, and myself. Between us, we mounted a frontal attack on all the myths that have come to surround the birth of Israel and the first Arab-Israeli war. Benny Morris demonstrated conclusively that the Palestinian refugees didn't leave of their own accord, that they were pushed out. Ilan Pape upended the Zionist claim that towards the end of the mandate, Britain's aim was to abort the birth of a Jewish state. He argued that there was a case against Britain towards the end of the mandate, but the real case was that Britain aborted the birth of a Palestinian state. And I, in my book, Collusion Across the Jordan, King Abdullah, the Zionist Movement, and the Partition of Palestine, argued that in 1948, Israel didn't face a united coalition, but one member of that coalition, King Abdullah of Transjordan, was in cahoots with the Zionists, that they had reached a tacit agreement to divide Palestine between themselves at the expense of the Palestinians. Two factors accounted for the emergence of the new historiography. One was the release of the official papers by the Israeli government. Israel copied from Britain and used to apply very liberally the 30-year rule, but Netanyahu has put an end to that and closed down the reading room in the state archives. But we had free access to all the records on 48, and it's very much to Israel's credit that it used to allow free access to its records, which enabled, made possible, critical studies such as those that I and my fellow new historians have written. The other factor was the change in the political climate in Israel following the Israeli invasion of Lebanon in 1982. This was not a war of no choice, it was a war of choice, chosen by the Likud government at the time. It provoked political dissent while the war was going on, and it provoked a wider debate about Israel's past and its past wars. And in this climate, this created the space into which my fellow new historians and I could move and have an impact. And some of our findings, particularly Benny Morris's finding that Israel carried out ethnic cleansing in 1948, found their way into the intellectual mainstream. And there was a time when my Israeli friends used to tease me and say, "You used to be a young Turk, but now you have become an old jerk." But the truth of the matter that my embrace or assimilation into the mainstream was very short-lived, because the political mood, the political climate in Israel changed in a way that wasn't favorable to the new history. And I'm referring here specifically to the Oslo Accord signed between the PLO and Israel in 1993. This was very supportive of the new history. It helped to create a climate of opinion in which Israelis began to understand the other point of view, a climate which was conducive to mutual understanding and reconciliation. But the Oslo Accords collapsed, the Oslo peace process broke down after the assassination of Yitzhak Rabin and the return to power of the Likud under the leadership of Benjamin Netanyahu. This was in 1996, and Netanyahu first spent his first term in office in a systematic and successful attempt to dismantle the Oslo Accords.
1: 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This is Saeed, executive producer and host of Arab Voices. We are listening to a talk by Professor Avi Shlaim titled Gaza in Context, Reflections of an Arab-Jewish Historian, delivered at Rice University in Houston, Texas on April 4, 2026. Let's continue listening to the rest of his talk.
0: The Oslo peace process broke down. Why did it break down? The official explanation is because the Palestinians were never serious. The Palestinians resorted to violence, and this destroyed the Oslo peace process. My and Ilan Pape's explanation is that it is Israel under the Likud which reneged on its side of the deal, particularly by building more settlements and having more and more Jewish settlers on the West Bank, in violation of the spirit, if not of the letter, of the Oslo Accords. Benny Morris, during the Second Intifada, veered to the extreme right, and he fundamentally changed his views about the Israeli-Palestinian conflict. He now said it's the Palestinians who are responsible, and the Palestinians are all liars, and Oslo was a mistake because they don't have limited aims. They want everything. So there are only two possible outcomes. Either we throw them out or we throw them out. And there was a racist undercurrent in his new views. He was a professor in Israel. He had Arab students. And yet he said in an interview to Haaretz, the Palestinians are like wild animals and we should put them in cages. Benny's conversion or shift to the right is mildly interesting because it reflects the steady shift to the right of the whole of Israeli society since 2000. But he, as a scholar, should have known better than the average Israeli. With the Second Intifada and the return to violence and bloodshed, the political climate in Israel changed once again. It changed against us. It changed against the new history. There was a return to fundamentalist positions of us and them and an eternal conflict. And yet, in historical perspective, the new history did fulfill a useful function. To quote Edward Said, who wasn't a historian, but who was very interested in this debate, the new history was valuable at three levels. One, it educated Israelis about the history of this conflict and the Palestinian perspective on the conflict between the two societies. Two, it gave the Palestinians a view of the past that was genuine, that was honest, that was in line with their own experience of what happened in 1948, instead of the usual propaganda of the victors. And this encouraged young Palestinian historians to look critically at their own societies, and a prime example is Rashid Khalidi. And thirdly, the new history helped to create a climate of opinion which was conducive to our mutual understanding and reconciliation. Ariel Sharon provoked the Second Intifada by his march through the Old City in 2000, and he was the beneficiary. He was elected Prime Minister soon after that. And Sharon was Prime Minister from 2001 until 2006. And he boasted that there were no peace talks on his watch, that for 5 years he was Prime Minister and he didn't have any peace talks with the Palestinians. As far as he was concerned, the Palestinians were terrorists and he was conducting a war on terror. And he was on the same wavelength as the George W. Bush administration. There was ideological affinity between the inner circle of George W. Bush and the inner circle around Sharon. And Sharon's message was to the neocons was, we are in the same boat. We are both fighting terrorists. You are fighting terrorists globally, and I'm fighting terrorists in my backyard. And I'll deal with them as one deals with terrorists, not by negotiation, not by talk, but by hitting them really hard. President Bush turned the Palestinians to the tender mercies of General Sharon. The one thing that Sharon did, which was out of character for him, was the disengagement from Gaza in 2005. Gaza was a classic colonial situation. A few thousand Jewish settlers controlled 25% of the territory, 40% of the arable land, and the lion's share of the desperately short water resources. And Gaza was not poor and undeveloped because the people are lazy or incompetent. It was poor and underdeveloped because Israel had a strategy of keeping it poor and backward. And the leading expert here is Sarah Roy, and in her book, The Gaza Strip, a study in the political economy of de-development. And then she shows in detail how Israel managed to prevent any development or industrialization in Gaza and use Gaza as a market for its goods and cheap labor resources. So Sharon carried out a unilateral withdrawal from Gaza, and he withdrew 8,000 settlers. But the following year, Israel introduced 12,000 new settlers into the West Bank. The point of the maneuver was to cut losses in Gaza, but to consolidate Israel's control in the area that really mattered, which was the West Bank. The overall policy of the Sharon government was to redraw unilaterally the borders of Greater Israel, unilaterally, not by negotiations. The first step was the withdrawal from Gaza, and the second step was building the security barrier in the West Bank. Israelis blame the Palestinians for frustrating and blocking a peaceful settlement. Palestinian resistance is a myth, and I've written about this in great detail, but here I can only give the highlights. Starting with Palestinian elections in January 2006, when Hamas won a fair and free election and proceeded to form a Hamas-led government, which was a moderate government that offered Israel direct negotiation on a long-term ceasefire. Israel refused to negotiate. Israel refused to recognize the Hamas-led government. And the United States and European Union to their eternal shame, joining Israel in refusing to recognize a democratically elected government and joining Israel with economic warfare designed to undermine the government. So the West is committed to democracy, but not when the people have voted and they've voted for the wrong bunch of politicians. In 2007, Hamas and Fatah formed a national unity government. It was a moderate government of technocrats which renewed the offer of negotiations for a long-term ceasefire. Once again, Israel refused to negotiate. And once again, Hamas in power moderated its political program. The original aim was an unitary Islamic state from the river to the sea. And now this was modified to a Palestinian state along the 1967 borders. But this moderation did not avail them because Israel refused to negotiate. Worse than that, Israel plotted against to overthrow this government. The Palestine papers reveal that there was a plot against this government, a plot that included Israel, Fatah, America, and Egyptian intelligence. They formed a secret committee called the Gaza Committee, and the aims of this committee were to isolate, to weaken Hamas, and to overthrow them. So Israel and America armed and encouraged Fatah to stage a coup to recapture power. And in June 2007, Fatah preempted the coup and seized power in Gaza. And since then, Gaza has been ruled by Hamas and the West Bank by the Palestinian Authority. Israel retaliated immediately by imposing a blockade on Gaza. So the blockade wasn't imposed after the Hamas attack. The vicious blockade, has been in force for the last 17 years. And a blockade is a form of collective punishment which is prescribed by international law. The fighting or the exchange of fire between Hamas and Israel continued. Hamas used to fire missiles against Israel. The Israeli army used to retaliate. But in June 2008, Egypt brokered a ceasefire. It was a very effective ceasefire. Hamas observed it scrupulously. Hamas has a really impressive record of honoring agreements, honoring ceasefires. Israel is the opposite. Israel has broken every ceasefire between itself and Hamas. So this ceasefire was violated by Israel with a raid into Gaza in which six Hamas soldiers were killed, and the fighting restarted. Before the Israeli Hamas renewed the offer to resume the ceasefire on its original terms, but Israel refused. And in December 2008, Israel launched Operation Cast Lead, the first major Israeli military offensive in Gaza after the disengagement. The UN published the Goldstone Report the year after. It's a remarkable document about what happened during Cast Lead. It documents 33 episodes and many examples of Israeli war crimes. And the conclusion of the Goldstone Report that this was not an attack just against Hamas, that it was in the broader sense an attack on the people of Gaza as a whole. And the aims of this attack were, quote, to punish, humiliate, and terrorize the people of Gaza. To punish, humiliate, and terrorize the people of Gaza. And this has been the underlying aim behind all of Israel's subsequent attacks. By my count, the current round of fighting is the eighth Israeli military offensive on Gaza, but it's by far the most lethal, the most bloody, and the most vicious, and I would say the most sadistic. In the Israeli jargon, the attacks on Gaza are called mowing the lawn, cutting the grass. This is a horrific metaphor because what it means is that attacking Gaza is something mechanical that you do periodically. You move in with a lot of arms, you degrade the military capabilities of Hamas, you destroy a lot of the housing and the civil infrastructure, and then you withdraw and leaving the political problem completely unresolved. So this was the policy of mowing the lawn that Israel has continued down to the present. Benjamin Netanyahu claimed that he had found a solution to the problem of Gaza, or to the Palestinian national movement as a whole, that there was no solution to this problem, but he found how to manage it, and he managed it by weakening the Palestinian Authority on the West Bank, turning it into an instrument, into a subcontractor of Israeli security, so that Israel enjoys a completely free hand to do whatever it likes on the West Bank, and that's the reality. And in Gaza, his policy was to allow Hamas to govern Gaza, to allow Qatar to provide funds to Gaza, and to keep the people of Gaza inside the prison. And what happened is that on the 7th of October, the inmates broke out of the prison. And the whole of Netanyahu's policy collapsed. All the premises of this policy were in tatters. The Israeli society was unhinged by the Hamas attack. It was taken by surprise, and it was begging for revenge. So the attack on Gaza wasn't part of a policy. It was an instinctive move to satisfy the quest for revenge against Gaza. And Netanyahu is very unpopular in Israel. 80% of Israelis want him to resign, want him out of the way. But this must not be confused by thinking that the war in Gaza is unpopular. Netanyahu is unpopular, he's held responsible, but there is very strong support from the Israeli public to continue the war against Gaza and to achieve what Netanyahu says is the basic aim, which is to eradicate Hamas. The scale of this military offensive in Gaza is unprecedented. Israel has killed 33,000 people, something like 13,000 children. 70% of the casualties are children and women. Israel has destroyed 65% of the housing and the civilian infrastructure. Israel has moved 1.9 million out of a total of 2.3 million civilians, sometimes several times. Sometimes it bombed them in the air as they were moving. And the forcible displacement of civilian population is a war crime. So Israel is committing war crimes every day. The casualties so far of this operation have exceeded the total of casualties from all previous seven operations put together. So this war in Gaza is a record. It's domicide, the destruction of buildings. It's a cultural genocide. It's an ecocide. It's an attack on the environment. And worst of all, it's genocide. The declared aim of this war is to eradicate Hamas, which of course is unattainable. You cannot eradicate Hamas. Hamas is an idea, not just an organization. The undeclared aim of this war is ethnic cleansing, to depopulate the whole of Gaza and to make Gaza uninhabitable, and this aim has been largely achieved. The new feature of this war is genocide. This hasn't happened before, but it's happening now. And there is no doubt at all that at the rhetorical level, Israel is genocidal. There have been no other examples in history in which the leaders of a country were stating so openly that that the aim is that they're committing genocide. The actions of Israel also support the charge of genocide because it's a systematic attempt to destroy a whole or part of an ethnic group. America is not just complicit in Israel's war crimes. America is the enabler of the occupation and the enabler of the genocide, because America gives Israel two things. It gives Israel diplomatic protection at the UN, and it gives Israel material and military support, which enables Israel to continue with the genocide. The trouble with American support for Israel is that it is unconditional. This means that Israel doesn't have to meet any conditions. It doesn't have to respect international law. It doesn't have to respect Palestinian human rights. Israel literally gets away with murder because of the unconditional nature of American support. Since the Camp David Accords, America has used the veto on the Security Council 46 times to defeat resolutions that were not to Israel's liking. So in effect, this means that Israel has the power of veto on the Security Council. It doesn't exercise it directly, but through its proxy, its little proxy, the United States of America. America vetoed three successive ceasefire resolutions on the Security Council. America could have stopped Israel, but it didn't. It vetoed three resolutions. The last one, America abstained. This is, I give America credit for it. They abstained and then made it possible for the Security Council to pass the ceasefire resolution. And this time Britain didn't abstain. It was one of the 14 countries that voted for the ceasefire. And yet, abstaining on the Security Council didn't mean the end of American support for Israel, because at the very same time, Biden gave the order to increase military support for Israel. America gives Israel $3.8 billion in military aid every year, but Biden now plans to give Israel another $8 billion, and this aid package includes 1,800 two-ton bombs. Can you imagine? Two-ton bombs, a bomb can destroy a whole building, a whole neighborhood. So America is giving Israel another 1,800 two-ton bombs and a fleet of F-35s. So Sleepy Joe has become Genocide Joe. And the Palestinians today are under the combined assault by Zionist settler colonialism and American imperialism. Both have come now under attack from the global south. South Africa led the global south in making a petition charging Israel with genocide in front of the International Court of Justice in The Hague. This is highly significant that Israel is in the dock. For the first time, Israel is being called to account for its crimes. It's in the dock. And this world court resolved that South Africa has made a plausible case that this is genocide. Rashid Khalidi spoke in the context of the global South challenge to American hegemony. He said, America is like the pimple on the backside of humanity. I couldn't have put it better myself. My talk was labeled Reflections of an Arab Jew. So in conclusion, let me say that I am very proud to be an Arab Jew. I am very proud of my Arab heritage, and I am equally proud of my Jewish heritage. The four pillars of Judaism are altruism, chesed, altruism, truth, justice, and peace. The essence of Judaism is non-violence. The Netanyahu government is the antithesis of core Jewish values. It is an extreme form of ethno-nationalism. It's an apartheid system. It's a messianic, murderous, and genocidal government. This kind of Zionism has no room for Arab Jews like myself. And I think that this kind of Zionism is not sustainable in the longer term. But right now, I feel that as a Jew and as an Israeli, I have a moral duty to stand by the Palestinians in their hour of need. This is why I'm here, to denounce the Israeli genocide and to show my solidarity with the Palestinian people in the struggle for dignity, freedom, and independence. Thank you for listening.
1: What you just heard was a talk titled Gaza in Context, Reflections of an Arab-Jewish Historian, delivered by Professor Avi Shlaim, Emeritus Professor of International Relations at the University of Oxford, a Fellow of the British Academy, and an award-winning author. He delivered this talk on April 4, 2024, at Rice University in Houston, Texas, at an event co-sponsored by Rice History Department, the Jewish Studies Program, and the Arab American Educational Foundation Chair of Arab Studies at Rice University. 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

can live in peace when we learn how to understand. We can only fly when we learn how to lift each other. There will be no more ego when we learn how to take the truth. Take away the evil politician, no corruption. We don't want war, but they search how to make war. When you put the people in poverty, they be violent. Of course, when you call it the dog, it turns savage. But like the scorpion boss, another drive-by. The victim was a trapper simply trying to feed a family. African the alien, the product of an immigrant. A victim of the system, but he learned how to play the system. Taught by the words of Yala, no one can overpower. Dragons in the air with fire, they fighting over land. Bombs from the air dispersed, just made another orphan. Devil in the

0: Hello everyone, my name is Red Lotus. I'm from right here in Vallejo, California. This song right here, we just made right now actually. I don't even know what's about to happen. But I'm currently with the Yee Session at Splash Bakery, man. Yeah, I'm just gonna say shit so I can hear him say something. She said, I am a woman. What'd I tell her?
1: I told her I am a man.
0: Yeah.

Okay, my turn. She said, I am woman. I told her, I am man. No, we are not the same, but we go together like water and sand. Come on, Simon. I gave my heart to a woman. I let it go in your hands. And they say we were made for each other like water and sand. That's that divine feminine. Masterful masculine, dominant nature, cultivated a passiveness. I started as bolder, waves came crashing in. I wanted you close, I waited for you to pass again. By moonlight I was star-crossed, I came to your balcony. Jane, I've been patient, I've been practicing alchemy. You got that spiritual energy, I can tell that you get me. I reach your soul in the rivers of Oshun if you let me, come on. I told her I am man, No, we are not the same, but we go together like water and sand. I gave my heart to a woman. Yeah, I let it go in the hands. Yeah, No, we are not the same, but we go together like water and sand. Come on, Simon, sing that.

Revolution is change. Upsetting the plans of the congressman. Fighting against discrimination. Finding solutions for your situation.

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1: As of the 21st of this month, I signed Proclamation number 1081, placing the
2: Good evening. Gandang gabi muli sa ating mga tagapakinig sa Radyo Pawikan. On September 21, 1972, Ferdinand Marcos Sr. declared martial law at a time of mass unrest from the plunging economy, increasing unemployment, protests against growing dictatorship, and abuse of power from the Marcos administration. Ferdinand Marcos Sr. wanted to extend his term as he was comfortably bleeding the country of every peso he and his cohorts could extract. In the end, he was found responsible for 34,000 cases of torture, 3,240 of political killings, and $10 billion of ill-gotten wealth. Never again, never forget, Marcos is not a hero. Such is the battle cry of the human rights victims and their families under the dark years of the martial law era from 1972 to 1986. In today's Pawikan, we bring back stories of this Marcos' grim years and the victory of the masses through the people's power at EDSA in the National Capital Region of the Philippines on February 25, 1986. Through the lenses of six authors on the EDSA People's Power, book reviewer Rose Ann Salazar dares to confront us with the questions of revisionism, impunity, myths of the Marcos Golden Age, and political dynasties, among others. In commemoration of the martial law years, we bring you this program at Radyo Pawikan. Rose Ann Salazar is a Zurich resident and freelance book reviewer. She has written book reviews for the South China Morning Post and for the Asian Review of Books on Biographies and Southeast Asian Fiction. But for the past 18 months, she has been reading exclusively about the People Power Revolution, as this year marks the 40th anniversary. She was a student in Manila in 1986. She has accumulated 40 books, many of them out of print, not only on the People Power Revolution, but also the memoirs and biographies of its major players, Ferdinand Marcos Sr., Imelda Marcos, Cardinal Sin, Cory Aquino, Fidel Ramos, and Juan Ponce Enrile. She is two-thirds of the way through this reading list, and she's come to talk to us about her top six books on the People Power Revolution in 1986. So welcome, Rose Ann.
3: Thank you for inviting me.
2: Since we're talking about EDSA Revolution of 40 years ago, where were you then when the EDSA event was unfolding?
3: Yeah. I'm from Mindanao, but I was studying in Manila since 1985. So I was there during the People Power Revolution, and I attended Cory Aquino rallies at Rizal Park. Although I wasn't a barricadista at EDSA. No, I wasn't. So I went to the rallies. Actually, my parents told me to stay home. Yes. And like a good girl that I was, I stayed home. But also having come from Davao, where we see bodies in the street, and you do not mess with CHDF or the army. Yes. And we keep our heads down. And I actually wrote about something where one of the cities I lived in Hingaog, was right next to the park, and the park was where they would put the bodies of slain rebels for the families to claim. And I'm what, 10, 11 years old, looking at dead bodies in the park square. So yes, from a very early age, I think I've probably assimilated a fear of the military and the CHDF. Yeah. It was a very intense movement. You can't not be moved. Okay. We'll come to that when we talk about the assassination of Ninoy. Mm-hmm. it just touched everyone, mm-hmm. and people began to mobilize, yeah. and you know, children included. Mm-hmm. Like parents felt so strongly, and so there were even children at the barricades, right? Yeah. There were birthday yeah. parties at the barricades. Yeah. Yeah, yeah. So, yeah.
2: So I think the books will be telling us about these details yeah. and yeah. stories. Correct, yeah. So can you tell us how you got interested in reviewing these specific books?
3: I started with reviewing Southeast Asian fiction because no one was doing it at the SAMP. Lately, my interests are memoirs, but the interest with People Power Revolution started when a friend from Geneva gave me a secondhand copy of James Fenton's The Snap Revolution. I was stunned that although I was there at that time, there were still many things that I didn't know. Remember that Marcus muzzled, depressed, and jailed many writers and journalists during martial law. And so we only had two TV stations and two newspapers running identical press releases. That piqued my interest. I thought, what else was there? Yeah. As a reader, I began reading around it and started accumulating these books.
2: What are the six books that you chose for as your favorite?
3: So the top five books was the coffee table book, People Power, edited by Menina Mercado. And it was produced by the James B. Reuter SJ Foundation. And then the second was People Power by Patricio Mamot, who was a political science professor. And then the third is Breakaway, the inside story of the four-day revolution by Cecilio T. Arilio. He was a Manila Times journalist. The fourth is Endgame, The Fall of Marcos by Ninochka Rosca. The Snap Revolution, as mentioned by James Fenton. This is a Granta publication, so that's not the last, that's the fifth. The sixth, then, is the most recent one. So these five so far that I've mentioned, I think most of them are out of print, and I had to source books. And many of the books, for some reason that I found, were coming out of libraries, so I don't know where the original copies were. The sixth book is the latest one, which was published 2 years ago, Reinventing Marcos by Keith Dalton. Now, Dalton was a foreign correspondent in the Philippines between 1977 to 1987 for 10 radio stations and 3 newspapers. So it's a very good book because he was there. He was a witness. And when some of the local press was muzzled on what they can report, he was fearless. And he came to a few, he had a few hairy events which he documents in the book. For example, Inrile security threatened him not to report on the Sagod massacre in Samar. So, yeah, a good book, I think, and the latest. And it's still available both as a digital format or hard copy. Mm-hmm. The difficulty I had sourcing the books, that I really had to go to secondhand sellers. In some ways, it's easier because there are digital catalogs, so it's just a question of whether they will ship it or you will pay for shipping. In fact, one of Imelda Marcos's official biography, not, she's only has one official biography, which is quite rare, I found in Turkey, but they didn't ship, so I had to ask a friend of a friend to ship it to her cousin, who then shipped it to me. So, and I think it's important for these books to remain in print. I haven't accessed what is actually taught in Philippine history in the Philippines regarding the revolution. I wish I have a copy of that. But based on the disinformation that people believe, I'm not convinced that we are teaching it enough. We're teaching it to the point that they actually understand the significance of what was achieved in People Power Revolution. Otherwise, we wouldn't elect the son. Yes, it's important. I wish that somebody would keep publishing them. I mean, nowadays that you can get digital copies, right? That they should remain, really should remain in print, because people don't go to libraries and not many people read. But if they want, the book should be available.
2: So you said about this information that's mm-hmm. going around, and how bad this information in the Philippines is, and what do you think are the misconceptions or the Marcos myth that still persists?
3: I think if I take us back to the the main theme of the books, which is the People Power Revolution. Because the foreign media was in the Philippines during the covering the snap elections in 1986, so the revolution is quite well documented. So the chronology is quite clear, unless you read Enrile's memoir, but I'll come to that because he objected to some of that characterization. So if I backtrack to just outline the events that led us to the revolution. So 15 months before the end of Ferdinand Marcos' second and final term, he declared martial law to cling on to power and rule for another 14 years. Yeah. During martial law, human rights group estimate that over 3,200 were killed, 34,000 tortured, 70,000 imprisoned, and over 700 disappeared, what we call the desaparecidos, yeah, never heard from ever again. Ninoy Aquino was imprisoned for 8 years, and he was only released to have heart surgery in the US. On his return in 1983, he was assassinated at the airport. I was 17 years old at that time, and it's one of those moments where you remember exactly where you are when you heard the news. I heard it on 7 o'clock GMA News on TV. I remembered being alone in the living room and thinking, I must tell my family something big has happened. His funeral was attended by 2 to 3 million people. The cortege took 11 hours to travel from Santo Domingo Church to Manila Memorial Park, arriving at 8 in the evening, arriving after dark. Yeah, the opposition united around Cory Aquino when Marcos called a snap election. Cardinal Sin convinced Doy Laurel to run as vice president instead of as president so as not to divide the opposition vote. Marcos cheated as expected. There's actually a passage in Fenton describing this cheating, which, do you want me to read it now or after? Marcos was declared a winner and Cory campaigned for civil disobedience. Boycott of crony firms like Philippine National Bank, and there was a bank run because people took their money out. San Miguel Corporation, boycott San Miguel, so stop drinking San Miguel beer or stop drinking Coke. Non-payment of utilities, she said, wait for the red notice before you pay it. It was so effective because everyone can do their own bit, you know, that little bit that you can do contributes, that within 6 days, defections began with the military, culminating in People Power Revolution. This is from James Fenton, and said, there are several ways of fixing the election, all of which Marcos tried. The first was to strike names off the electoral register in areas of solid Cory support and to pad out the registers, to pad out the other registers with fictional names for the flying voters. You could bribe the voters with money and sacks of rice or above board publicly with election promises. You could intimidate the solid areas. You could bribe the tellers. You could have a fake ballot papers, a franking machine for these had gone missing for a whole week before the election. You could put carbon paper under the ballot form to make sure that an individual had voted the right way before you paid him off. You could also print money for his payoff. If you printed money with the same serial number, there would be no record of how much you had printed. You could force the early closure of polling stations in hostile areas. You could do all these things, and you might, if you were Marcos, get away with it. But what if, after all that, the early returns made it plain that you still hadn't won? Then you would have to start stealing the ballot boxes, faking the returns, losing the ballots, shaving off a bit here, padding a bit there, and slowing down the return so that you hope once the initial wave of anger had subsided, you could eventually declare yourself the winner. That's page 61 of The Snap Revolution.
4: With these books, no, and books, yeah. Do you think this book show EDSA as a people's revolution or just a military breakaway rescued by civilians, or is it an elite political settlement by the masses?
3: For that, I would go back to Keith Dalton on his book, Reinventing Marcos. I think I will just read for you. Page 150 of Reinventing Marcos, he writes, in the end, Marcos was overthrown not by design, but by happenstance. The failed military coup only survived by the timely intervention of the Catholic Church through Cardinal Sin's active encouragement. It mutated into a popular revolt. Since endorsement of the plotters brought more than a million people onto the streets, it provided a crucial injection of people power to aid and protect the besieged military renegades, and it gave them time to muster vital support among the armed forces. So yes, it was a failed military coup that survived with the intervention mm-hmm. of the church and the support of the people. Yeah.
4: Mm-hmm. I noticed that you also referred to a revolution.
3: Yeah.
4: What's your take on this?
3: Okay. A revolution is an overthrow of a government, right? So obviously Marcos fled in the end. So yes, it was a revolution. And generally in functioning society, the army is there to protect the people. But in this case, the people were mobilized to protect the army, the defectors in the army. So that was a new thing. Yeah. And they tried to storm them. We've seen the photos where nuns were kneeling in front of tanks. And so that's quite powerful. And these powerful images also were captured and transmitted around the world. So it was, I think, one of the first people power revolution. Oh, not one of the first. It's happened before, but definitely in the 80s, we were one of the first. The Philippines was one of the first, yeah.
4: Several accounts show ordinary people facing tanks, bringing food, answering radio appeals, praying, singing, and sleeping on the streets. What did ordinary Filipinos understand in 1986 that today's politics seems been forgotten?
3: So the hardship of the Marcos years for the ordinary people, quote unquote, are well documented in Dalton's book. And just for example, this is listed on page 78 of Keith Dalton's book. In 1965, when Marcos took office, the Philippine foreign debt was $600 million. It skyrocketed to $26 billion in 1986. The GDP per capita dropped from 6th place to 16th place in Asia. Poverty jumped from about 40% of the population to almost 60% of the population. In the late 60s, the daily wage of 4 pesos bought 7 kilos of rice. In 1985, the daily wage of 28 pesos bought 4 kilos of rice. So that tells you that the buying power of the peso has just plummeted. So prior to martial law, 37% of the national budget was spent on education. After martial law was imposed, the education budget was slashed to 9%. The bulk of the money transferred to the military. So the hardships brought people together and united the people together against Marcos. My impression now, living 10,000 kilometers away, is that there are more factions in today's politics, Dilawan, Pinklawan, DDS, Marcos Parin. The casualty is the truth in the Marcos quest for historical revisionism. For example, Marcos Jr. objects to the label of his father as a dictator. Yeah, again, from Dalton's book, the shoe fits. In the 21 years Marcos was in power, 1965 to 1986, he issued 4,675 decrees, letters of instructions, executive orders, and administrative orders that covered every facet of life, work, freedom, and justice in the Philippines. It was a one-man rule, a dictatorship. So there's, you can't sugarcoat it.
4: If we look back to the history of the EDSA revolution, where are we now with these issues of impunity, dynasties, and...
3: Well, it doesn't look good, does it?
4: Yeah.
3: We just had a ruling from the Sandigan Bayan. Last week, on the 2nd of June, the Sandigan Bayan had dismissed the remaining asset claims in civil case number 0141, a forfeiture case filed back in 1987 to recover Marcos' wealth. And you can go into the Sandigan Bayan website, you can see the the resolution, you can click on it. There are 7 pages, 18 items listed that they dismissed the claims against. And these are companies, agro-industrial ventures, land holdings, buildings, properties, New York properties, silverware, painting, jewelry, $30 million in cash, petroleum, stocks in an oil company, even Philippine peso that they had stashed, more properties, bank deposits in Luxembourg, Hong Kong, Cayman, United States, and this is applicable to us living here, secret deposits in Swiss banks. So I know, even though that in 2003, the Swiss government returned $658 million to the Philippine government, we know that there's still money here. That's not all of it. And anyway, PCGG estimates that there's $6 billion still missing. So even this $350 million quoted here, this is a drop in the pocket that's missing, isn't it? So I just think that while the Sandigan Bayan has thrown out all the PCGG claims to these property, to this ill-gotten wealth listed here, I think the Swiss government should do the right thing and not give it back. They gave back some of it because they were convinced that it was ill-gotten. So if that was ill-gotten, the chances are that the rest are ill-gotten. I mean, how can somebody accumulate this one considering his wealth prior to entering office and his annual salary? It's just impossible, isn't it? It's just impossible. So, but yes, I realize that's not proof. You still need proof. But until there's proof otherwise that it's not ill-gotten, I think the Swiss government should hold on to it. That would be the right thing to do. To them, it's a figure. It's a figure in dollars. But to the Filipino people, these are schools that were not built, hospitals that weren't staffed, children dying of malnutrition. These are lives. These are lives. So I think they should do the right thing and not give it back until hopefully the next one in power will get their act together.
4: What do you think can we do as Filipinos living abroad, or specifically in Zurich?
3: Switzerland has really come up with a plan now to do due diligence, and they said we don't want dirty money. They've said that we don't want dirty money, we don't need it, and all that. And I understand at that time in the 60s and 70s, this wasn't clearly defined, and basically anyone can walk in and open a bank account, and they didn't really ask too many questions and where it came from. But now that we do know where this money comes from and what this money was intended for, back to my call that I think they need to do the right thing.

0: quote, problematic figures. And really, in particular, as they were both Marcos men. General Ramos was chief of Philippine Constabulary and director general of the Integrated National Police, both responsible for enforcing martial law, which involved overseeing the security apparatus that arrested thousands of political dissidents. So this was under General Fidel Ramos. He was vice chief of staff since 1982, while General Vera was chief of staff. He did have a reputation of being Mr. Clean. He offered to resign several times, but he was, in Enrile's word, deodorant to the dictatorship. And Marcos refused his resignation. I suppose he did good in the end, and as president who followed Corazon Aquino, and Corazon Aquino endorsed him, he was generally considered to have run a stable, economically productive, and competent administrations, with issues, of course, that's a given in the Philippines. Enrile is even more controversial. Yeah, he was the architect, administrator, and enforcer of martial law. He designed the legal framework for the regime and directly commanded the military and police in implementing widespread state repression. He was the first to defect, and was obviously considered a hero in the revolution. But it was hard for the Aquino administration to trust him. So, for example, in Cory's memoir, she writes of the only time she saw Enrile was to ask to visit her husband. Yeah, so how do you build a relationship from there, right? And Enrile was linked to several coup attempts to unseat Cory, and Corazon Aquino fired him in the end as Minister of National Defense. He said a few about turns, culminating in becoming Chief Presidential Legal Counsel to Ferdinand Marcos Jr. So he's been called Balingbing, and a turncoat. There's a line that I like from Robert Bolt's play called A Man for All Seasons, where his Thomas More tells his son-in-law, who keeps switching allegiances, "We must pray that when your head's finished turning, your face is to the front again." Dalton, because of his personal experience with Enrile and being threatened by his security, when Dalton interviewed him for the Sagot massacre, Enrile refused to answer question and intimidated him, and his security officials intimidated Dalton. So Dalton obviously doesn't have very good things to say about him. He calls him several names. Let me find that for you. Dalton calls him chief henchman, enforcer of martial law, describes him as bombastic. And this one on page 305, a civilian who loved the trappings and enjoyed all the privileges of a pretend general. This is an important one for during the revolution. Dalton describes him as frightened in the early hours of the revolution when his planned coup failed and he defected. It is beyond dispute that on this day, Enrile's strongest motivation was self-preservation. And then it was as the revolution progressed and as the press keeps pressing him, was he endorsing Corazon Aquino, and it was increasingly forced into that corner to support Aquino to justify his cause. But his first, according to Dalton, was self-preservation. Nothing to do with preserving democracy in the country. Self-preservation. If you read about him, he does not come across well. To keep switching allegiances. So, hence Balimbing with several sides.
1: Going back to Keith Dalton, who wrote against Marcos revisionism in the so-called Golden Age myth. Why has that myth been so powerful, especially among Filipinos who did not live through the martial law age?
0: I believe that this is a casualty of our education system. Marcos slashed the education budget, as noted. Dalton wrote that Philippine history isn't taught as a standalone subject, but part of Asian studies. I believe there are recent moves to remove Philippine history from K-12. So the lack of information definitely gives ample space to those with revisionism aims. Social media is also a factor in this myth-making. Filipinos are one of the greatest users of social media, averaging between 3.5 hours to 4.8 hours daily. Dalton wrote that Marcos won the election, but social media...

0: Media won the campaign, unquote. Maria Ressa wrote a book called How to Stand Up to the Dictator, and there she documents the rise of social media and how it was used for the election. So that's quite a good read for another interview. Truth being sometimes the casualty in social media, and people reading something and believing it's true without fact-checking. And I think in that way, Rappler is very good for fact-checks. They always fact-check people because there's the Filipino concept of palabas, which doesn't seem to exist in other cultures that I know it. Palabas lang yun, you know. Mm-hmm. And so if you don't bother to fact-check, people claim things, and if you don't question it, you don't fact-check it, mm-hmm. they think just because they said it, it must be true. Mm-hmm. And you really have to question everything. And oftentimes with the social media and the young people, their attention span is so short, they read something and forward it with no fact-checking if it's true or not, then people actually believe it. So again, back to the thing in education. Yeah. So the president of ATOM, the acronym ATOM for August 21 Movement, which came into being after the assassination of Ninoy and were major players in drawing support, and particularly at the beginning of the revolution. So the president now is Bohol, and he said that the timing of this ruling from the Sandigan Bayan is... he's not surprised, but the timing is questionable while the Senate is in disarray, like hoping, let's just slide it in, hoping people don't notice, right? And he said it's a very sad news for our country. He also said that we failed to hold the Marcoses and the Romualdeses responsible, and that the Marcoses know how to play the long game by just waiting it out. How inefficient, and witnesses dying, and then it's come to this. Yeah, sad news. Yeah.
1: Yes, going back to the books, should ELSA be commemorated more as a triumph or a warning or an unfinished work?
0: Probably a combination, but I think EDSA should always be commemorated, yeah? We were a nation of 50 million cowards before people power in 1986. In Cardinal Sin's biography, Sin was told by an Irish nun that if their president tried to do even a fraction of what Marcos was doing in the Philippines, the streets in Ireland would have run with blood. Yeah. So Cory's rallying cry of Tama na, sobra na, palitan na, which translates to enough is enough, it's too much, it's time for a change, gave courage for the people to rise up. I believe that the Filipino courage also gave courage to other people and countries. The iconic image of a nun kneeling in front of a tank is still reverberated around the world. This is the courage of the people. Yeah.
1: Looking at the present political chaos in the Philippines, how would you describe this to your son?
0: I'd really hate to use the term ganyan talaga sa atin, because that's so defeatist. It's definitely a huge setback. What the Sandigan Bayan ruling means, according to Gino Bolardo, who's a very eloquent writer, he said, what it says is that we had a dictator accused of stealing billions. We set up an agency to recover that wealth. We spent decades in court. We won some battles. We lost others in embarrassing ways. The dictator's son became president while some of the cases were still open, and under his watch, one of the last big ones was allowed to close without the government even finishing its presentation of evidence. People learn, and this is still quoting Gino Bolardo, people learn that if you steal small, you go to jail. If you steal big, you hire good lawyers, wait out the news cycle, and let time and government's failure to do the rest. They learn that never again can become, actually, why not? Yeah. So it's important to continue the fight, definitely, because of the message that we give the younger generation.
1: Yes. Well, thank you for those motivating words that you shared with us.
0: Yeah.
1: So we're now into the end of the interview. Looking back 40 years ago, we still shout for never again. What does this mean to you?
0: Yes, it's a very catchy slogan, never again. But then we vote Marcus Jr. in. So seriously, we need our heads examined. What's wrong with us? What's wrong with us? Yeah. And those who cannot remember the past, there's a quote from Santayana, right? Those who cannot remember the past are condemned to repeat it. And that's what's happened here. I truly believe that education is a good start. So we need to be investing in education, which...
1: Thank you so much, Roseanne, for this very meaningful and timely interview. Do you have parting words that you would like to share our listeners?
0: Be involved in whichever way you can, wherever you are, how little. It all adds up, as we saw in the People Power Revolution. Yeah, every little bit helps. And yeah, we cannot sit back. We cannot shrug our shoulders and say, ganyan talaga sa atin. Because you are the force of change. It starts with you. So let's change it. Let's change it. Thank you for having me.
1: Marami salamat, Rosan.
0: Yeah.
1: You've just heard today's feature for Radyo Pawikan. Maraming salamat, Roseanne Salazar, at sa mga autor na patuloy na humihingi ng katarungan at hustisya para sa mga biktima ng martial law. Magandang gabi. Ingat po kayo.

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institutions of justice, the courts and the police, require the unswerving support of every law-abiding citizen. I think it totally and utterly false. Totally and utterly false. Totally and utterly false. To cast a slur on the police for the superb way in which they have handled this dispute.

0: If there are individual complaints about policemen, there's a well-established machinery to pursue them.
1: And that is why British justice is renowned across the world. It seems that there are some who are out to destroy any properly elected government. They are out to bring down the framework of law. That is what we have seen in this strike.
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3: 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Ich bin schon so lange hier. 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